0: the medicines the doctor prepared. Several hours passed. Then Doc Siebert glanced at the gold watch on the table and said,
1: "Well, I calculate that you two are feeling well enough to travel now. Get your parkas on."
2: "What for?"
1: "I told you I'm taking you back to Sandy's place, and that's where you're going."
2: "Here, we can't go back there."
3: "Don't worry, we're not."
1: "Oh, yes, you are. We're starting right now."
3: "Not so fast, Doc."
1: "A gun. Why, you addle-headed fools. What's the idea of threatening me?"
3: "This is no threat, Doc. We mean business."
4: "Go on, Harry. Let him have it."
1: "You're crazy. You're out of your heads if you're willing to commit murder just to cover up a robbery."
3: "We got more than a robbery to cover. We can't let you live to squeal on us."
1: "More than a robbery?"
3: "Yeah. You see, Doc, Danvers dead."
1: "Dead?"
3: "That's right."
1: "Oh, my."
3: "You hadn't tipped your hand by telling us you knew we stopped at his place, maybe we could let you live, but now..."
4: "Harry, hold it a minute."
3: "What?"
4: "Somebody's coming."
1: "Thank heavens."
3: "Who is it, Dad?"
4: "I don't know. It's a man with a sled and dog team."
3: "Come on, Doc, take a look." "You know who it is?"
0: Doc Siebert squinted as he looked through the window. First, he saw a seemingly lifeless form wrapped in furs on the sled. Then Doc recognized Sergeant Preston running beside the sled and its grim cargo.
1: "Sergeant Preston."
4: "Preston, Maldy."
1: "He'll deal with you two."
4: "Harry, I've heard about Preston and his lead dog."
3: "Yeah, so have I."
1: "Looks like a body on that sled."
3: "Hey, he must have found Danvers."
4: "Then he trailed us here from Danvers' cabin."
3: "How could he have followed us? The snow covered our tracks."
4: "Most likely the dog got our scent in the cabin. That dog's smart."
3: "I'm not aiming to tangle with a dog."
4: "What are you going to do?"
3: "Hey, you leave it to me. You keep Doc cover while I deal with Preston."
0: Sergeant Preston halted his sled and was about to approach the cabin when Harry Jenkins opened the door and called.
5: "Hold it, Preston."
6: "Who are you?"
5: "Never mind who I am. All you have to do is follow orders. Stop that dog, Preston."
6: "What if I don't?"
5: "My partner's inside. He's holding a gun on Doc Siebert. If you give me any argument, he'll let Doc have it. Hey, Jed, put a shot through the window just to let Preston know how things stand."
6: "Right." "Hey, boy. Hold it."
5: "That's better."
6: "Now what?"
5: "Now you tie that dog to the sled."
6: "I came to my sled?"
5: "Yeah. And unless you want something to happen to Doc, you better make sure the knot's hold."
1: "He'll kill us anyhow, Sergeant Preston. Don't you do it."
5: "What about it, Preston?"
6: "You'll win. I'll tie King to the sled."
5: "Yeah, I thought you'd be sensible. First, I'll take your gun."
0: Sergeant Preston allowed Harry Jenkins to disarm him. Then, taking a length of strong rope from the sled, he tied King securely. In spite of the big dog's protests, the Mountie tested the knots to be sure they would hold.
3: "I've heard that dog does whatever you tell him."
7: "What about it?"
3: "Tell him he's to stay right there. He's not to try to get loose."
7: "Those knots will hold."
3: "I can see that. Only he might get ideas of chewing the rope apart. Talk so I can hear you."
7: "You're to stay here, fella. What's your next move?"
3: "Your next move is into the cabin. And if you figure to try any tricks, forget it. Now get going."
1: "Sergeant Preston, why don't you pull a gun and let him have it? They'll kill both of us. Then shoot King and make a clean getaway."
8: "Take it easy, Doc."
1: "Easy? How in tarnation can I take it easy? If I'd had any sense, I'd have let the two of them suffer after stealing food from Sandy Danvers."
8: "They came here and forced you to treat them for poison, eh?"
1: "They didn't force me to treat them. It wasn't until they got to feeling better and I was ready to take them back to Sandy's place that they pulled a gun on me."
3: "Oh. Too bad you had to come along just when you did, Preston."
4: "Without a gun and your dog to help you, you're pretty helpless, aren't you, Monty?"
3: "I've heard a lot about you, Preston. I think you're overrated."
8: "I've never heard of you two. What are your names?"
3: "Stand still, Preston. Don't get ideas of reaching for that chair and making a sudden throw."
4: "That's what he was going to do, Harry."
3: "I could see that. You're desperate, aren't you, Monty? You're cornered like a rat. Stopped. Well, this is the end of the trail for you. And I'll bet a lot of men would give their souls to get you in this spot."
1: "Look at them gloat, the yellow-livered cowards. You should have heard them whine and crawl when they had stomach aches. They weren't so smart then."
0: Lying on the sled, bundled in furs, Jim Reardon had heard the conversation between Harry Jenkins and Sergeant Preston. He had scarcely dared to move as the Mountie tied King and entered the cabin. Jim waited several seconds after the door closed. Then he cautiously pulled aside the furs that covered his face, raised himself to a sitting position. Looks like your master's in a bad way, King. Best not have a knife in this bag. Quiet, boy. Don't make a sound now. Here. This hunting knife will do. Now, King, let me get that rope. I'll have you free in a minute.
3: Preston, you're first. After you, we'll shoot Doc.
8: You won't get away with it. Kill me and another officer will take my place. You'll never get out of the Yukon alive.
3: We'll set fire to the cabin and nobody will ever know Amati was in here.
8: I wouldn't count on that if I were you.
9: He's stalling, Harry.
3: Yeah, I know he is. But he won't stall any longer.
0: Harry Jenkins was about to shoot when the door of the cabin suddenly flew open. A gray streak of fury leaped through the open door and struck the killer squarely. The stunning force of King's attack sent Jenkins sprawling to the floor. The same instant, Sergeant Preston went into action.
9: I'll get you, Preston.
10: Are you done?
1: That did it. You knocked him cold with one blow, Sergeant.
11: Get away. Get back. You get him off me, Preston. Don't let this dog start me.
10: All right, King. Good work, boy. I've got his gun now.
11: Get him off. Tell him to get back.
10: On guard, King.
11: Don't let him at me again.
8: Follow my orders and King won't harm you. Get up.
11: Where did he come from? How did he get in here?
9: I let him in. I cut him loose and opened the door.
1: Mister, you sure saved our lives when you did it. Where'd you come from?
9: I was outside on Sergeant Preston's sled.
1: Why, I thought that was Sandy's body on your sled, Sergeant.
8: No, Doc. Sandy's body is still in his cabin. Good work, Jim. Doc, search these two. See if they have any other weapons.
1: It'll be a pleasure. You're first.
3: Now, wait a minute. Hold on.
10: Stand still.
11: That dog, he's
1: trying to throw something out the window, eh?
8: As long as you stand still, King won't make a move.
3: I'll stand still.
8: You, what's your name?
3: Jenkins. Harry Jenkins.
8: See what he was trying to throw out the window, Doc.
1: Sure thing, Sergeant. Why, it's just a watch. Why, I've seen this watch before. It looks
9: no wonder he was trying to get rid of that. That watch belongs to Bank of Durban in Bristol City.
8: Oh?
9: That's the watch I was accused of stealing along with the cash from the bank.
12: Harry, you big muttonhead. I told you to get rid of that watch. I told you to land us in jail if anybody recognized it. But no, you wouldn't listen to me.
3: Shut up, Jack.
12: I won't shut up. Was you that planned that frame up that was to keep Jim Reardon in jail for robbing the bank? Was you that hit the old man on the head and killed him? You and that watch, I knew it'd get us into trouble. But nobody could tell you anything.
9: Sergeant Preston, do you hear that? They did it. They're the ones that robbed the bank. I'm in the clear.
8: Yes, Jim, I heard it.
9: Now, you don't have to take me back to jail, do you?
8: Not now. You're in the clear, Jim.
9: Oh, gosh.
1: Say, Sergeant Preston, is this young fellow here the one who escaped from jail? The one you were asking me about before?
8: That's right, Doc.
1: Well, I'd say this is a mighty good day's work. You found the man who killed Sandy Danvers. You got the man you were looking for. You straightened out a frame-up and caught up with the real bank robbers.
8: You give me entirely too much credit, Doc. Nothing would have been solved if Jim hadn't opened the door for King. Yes, fella. Until you came through that door, I thought this would be my last case. Thanks to you, it's not. You saved my life, King. But this case is closed.
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0: 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The part of Sergeant Preston is played by Paul Sutton. 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
8: Jed Handy left a White Husky at my cabin while he took a short trip, and King soon looked upon her as his mate. But when King followed Whitey into a hail of bullets from a killer's gun, I felt sure they were both done for.
0: Be sure to hear this exciting adventure Monday. Till then, this is J. Michael wishing you goodbye, good luck, and good health from Quaker Puffed Wheat and Quaker Puffed Rice. So long.

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glimpsingly obvious isn't all that obvious. But here it is anyone's word. Men and women and those who don't. It's obvious. You think. Hi, I'm Bernie Dime again on Christianity Works. Today we're kicking off a new series of messages called When God Speaks, a powerful impact in your life through His Word. So as we share this time together, I'm praying that God will grow your passion for His Word, the Bible, so that you're powerful than all before. You should read your Bible more. We get that. But for many people, it's a chore. When you hear the word Bible, come on, in your heart of hearts, how do you respond? I know I used to cringe at the idea that anybody could be so narrow, so religiously geeky, if that makes sense, as to actually read the Bible. But after I'd been a Christian for a while, you know what? It became a chore. It's like when I was a kid learning the piano and my parents insisted on me practicing at least half an hour every day. Really? A whole half an hour? And that's how so many Christians approach the idea of reading their Bibles. They've been told so many times, read your Bible, that every time they hear it, it conjures up a sense of duty, a sense of responsibility and labor. And let's be honest here, guilt in their minds. How about you? How do you feel about the Bible that's gathering dust somewhere in your house? Oh, and by the way, if you happen to be someone who does open their Bibles most days, and the research confirms this, you're one of the very few people in God's kingdom who does. So for many people, either the Bible has a bad rap, as some dreary, boring, fundamentalist thing that narrows your mind and fills your life with a list of do's and don'ts, or it's a source of guilt. That's the majority view. Sensational. But what if I told you it's not meant to be either of those? Have a go at this. Psalm 119, verses 1 to 3. Happy are those whose way is blameless, who walk in the law of the Lord. Happy are those who keep His decrees, who seek Him with all their heart, who also do no wrong, but walk in His ways. Happy, eh? The original Hebrew word there means either to be happy or to be blessed. Who doesn't want to be happy? Who doesn't want to be blessed? So who is it who is happy and blessed? Well, those whose way is blameless, those who walk in the law of the Lord, those who keep His decrees, those who seek Him with all their hearts, those who do no wrong but walk in God's ways. God's law, His decrees, His ways. And that's what the Bible is all about. I know what you're thinking. Who needs a whole bunch more rules in their lives? I get that. But the happiness and the blessedness actually come to those who are blameless, those who do right, those who have a clear conscience. God's law, God's decrees, God's ways. That's how you get to that place. Perhaps that's why God takes His Word so seriously, because there's so much good in there for you and me. It strikes me as incredibly sad that so many people who say that they believe in Jesus actually look at God's Word, the Bible, as an optional extra, as an add-on, if you will. The number of times people email me with this mess in their life or that challenge, this problem or that temptation, this and that, and sure, I can give them answers from God's Word that'll speak right into that situation to bring healing or power or wisdom, whatever's needed. And I do that because God's Word is packed full of more and more wisdom than I will ever need in a lifetime. But I often ask these same people, so how often do you read? On the rare occasion that I get a response, it goes something like this. I don't have time. That's the most common one. It's hard to understand. That's the second most common one. I don't think it's that relevant. Yeah, that's the third most common response. Let me be blunt here. We behave as though listening to God speak isn't all that important. But then, when people have a problem they can't solve, they turn to a preacher like me to help them solve the problem from God's Word. Doesn't that strike you as just a little crazy? A lot, maybe? So what does God have to say? Let's listen to Him. Psalm 119, verses 4 to 6. You have commanded your precepts to be kept diligently. Oh, that my ways may be steadfast in keeping your statutes.

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See, keeping God's precepts isn't an optional extra.

think it's a change of heart on our part. It's coming to the mature position of recognizing that God's ways are the best ways. That if I keep myself to His ways, then I'm going to have a better life. I'll be more of a blessing. I'll have fewer hassles. And even when I'm traveling through the odd wilderness experience here and there, as we all do, I'll be better able to deal with that. Take, for instance, the wisdom of a parent to a child who's moving from teenage into adult years. Wisdom about sexual propriety. These days, kids all want to sleep around, but any parent filled with just a bit of godly wisdom knows how dangerous, how painful, and how harmful that can be to their child. Psalm 119, verse 9. How can young people keep their way pure? By guarding it according to your word. Sexual desire is a very strong desire. We all have very strong desires, young or old. But not all of those desires are good ones. Not all of our apparently natural desires are beneficial. Some of them can be downright harmful and destructive. Selfishness, envy, immorality. There's quite a list of things that we know are bad for us. But how do we keep our ways pure? By guarding them according to God's word, by being in the Bible day after day and gleaning the wisdom and, frankly, also the incredible Holy Spirit power to steer clear of those destructive ways. The problem with our apparently natural desires and the destructive ways to which they lead is, well, frankly, they're so seductive. Have you noticed that? Temptation is always seductive. And of course, that's by design. Satan knows that if he can make a terrible thing like, let's say, adultery, appear attractive, then he is going to destroy many a marriage. It seems to me that each one of us has some Achilles heel, some sin that's our weak point, the chink in our armor, if you will, that the devil consistently exploits in order to make us stumble over and over again until finally we fall. Have you noticed that too? So what we find is that our heart is torn in this direction to fall into temptation and in that direction to honor God. And with a divided heart, we find ourselves flip-flopping all over the place. Some days honoring God and other days, well, not so much, right? How do we get over that? How do we powerfully deal with the sin in our lives so that we can live a life that truly honors God? A life that truly reflects God's glory, which, after all, is probably the desire of your heart anyway. Well, as always, God has the answer. Psalm 119, verses 10 to 11. With my whole heart I seek you. Do not let me stray from your commandments. I treasure your word in my heart so that I may not sin against you. I love this because it's the psalmist talking to God. And what he's saying is that he

taken a heart decision, a decision of the heart to seek God. And based on that decision, he's asking God to stop him from straying from his commandments. Don't you love that? The man, aware of his own inability to honour God, is inviting God himself into the equation. The all-powerful God who ultimately sent Jesus to this earth to defeat Satan in our lives. Heart decisions are always the most powerful decisions. We can decide things in our minds, sure, but when we make a deep decision of the heart and ask God to step into that decision, wow, you're in for some serious power to change. And notice too how the psalmist writes, "I treasure your word in my heart so that I may not sin." Something happens when we treasure the word of God in our hearts. God's ways become more important to us than our ways. God's words become more important to us than what other people say. Listen up. God wants to bring some powerful change to your life. Today, tomorrow, the next day, for the rest of your days here on this earth. Serious, powerful change. But what he's looking for is a deep decision of the heart to seek him and to treasure his word. Powerful stuff comes from the word of God. That's why I so encourage you to be a man or a woman of God's word. And to help you with that, as I mentioned earlier, here at Christianity Works, we've just published this brilliant little life application booklet called, and right now, a free copy. 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I'm Bernie Diamond, and you're listening to Christianity Works. Now, sometimes, let's be honest about it, we can be incredibly spiritually thick. God puts something right under your nose, and you miss it completely. Come on, it's true, isn't it? Though perhaps it's time to get a revelation of the blindingly, glimpsingly obvious. You know, it never ceases to amaze me how easy it is to ignore the things that we're taught. I remember during my tertiary studies, plenty of times sitting in class, hearing the lecturer speaking, and yet allowing my mind to wander. I still have notes from lectures where my handwriting falls off the page where I fell asleep during the lecture. A good friend of mine tells of a teacher who said to him once, "Son, you sit and think, but mostly you just sit." Often our undoing isn't as a result of a lack of knowledge, but our failure to learn and apply what we're being taught. I've watched people at church as the preacher preaches a really good sermon. Their minds have kind of wandered off somewhere else, or they're more interested in that woman over there who just walked in late, or whatever's going on. Now, imagine that morning when you were sitting in that church hearing the preacher but not really listening. Imagine that God was wanting to speak to you through his word. God had a special message, something powerful to say to you that would change your life, but you weren't paying attention. Sad to say, that happens a lot more often than we'd like to think. So let's take a look at the complete opposite of that, a heart that's open, that's ready, that's listening and hanging on God's every word. Psalm 119, verses 12 to 16. "Blessed are you, O Lord. Teach me your statutes. With my lips I declare all the ordinances of your mouth. I delight in the way of your decrees as much as in all riches. I will meditate on your precepts and fix my eyes on your ways. I will delight in your statutes. I will not forget your word." That right there is a man speaking to God about his heart to learn from what God has to say. There is a man with a teachable heart, not only ready to listen to what God has to say, but to live by what God has to say. So I'm thinking, what if everyone who believes in Jesus, what if everyone who calls themselves a Christian had a heart like that?

church look like then? What would this world look like then? How much more love, more peace, more sacrifice, more service, more healing, more reconciliation would be happening in this world if we all, you and I, lived with that sort of a heart towards God? Teach me your statutes, O God. I will declare your word with my lips. I will delight in your ways as much as in all riches. I will meditate on your word and fix my eyes on your ways. I'll delight in your word and I won't forget it. Wow. But there's something else that we need to get that sort of insight, that sort of impact in our lives from God's word. The essential ingredient of having a teachable heart, the essential prerequisite, if you will, is having a humble heart, a heart that is aware of the deep spiritual poverty that lies within. Often the reason we don't take God's instruction, God's wisdom to heart, is because there's this translucent veil of self, as A.W. Tozer calls it, draped over our hearts. I know everything. If only my wife or my husband or that person over there would listen to what the preacher's preaching today, well, this world would be a better place. If only they would get it. That's often how we think, right? It never crosses our minds that what God is saying today through his word is meant for us, that he's trying to deal with that poverty within us that's robbing us of the abundant life that Jesus came to give us. Come on, we all have blind spots. We all have things about ourselves that we can't see. Well, that's the whole point of it being a blind spot, right? We just can't see it. Jesus said, Matthew chapter 5, verse 3, "Blessed are the poor in spirit, for theirs is the kingdom of heaven." In other words, those who recognize their deep poverty, those who admit it, they're the ones who'll be blessed because the kingdom of heaven is for them. What blind spots do you have? The answer is, you don't know because they're blind spots. The same's true of me. I have my blind spots too. The question is, what do you do about them? So try this on for size. Psalm 119, verses 17 to 19. "Deal bountifully with your servant so that I may live and observe your word. Open my eyes so that I may behold the wondrous things of your law. I live as an alien in the land. Do not hide your commandments from me." What do we do about our blind spots? We ask God to open our eyes so that we can see the point of what he's trying to say to us, so that when we open the Bible and read his word, the Holy Spirit will lift that one particular verse or that one particular story that he has for us today right off the page and plonk it into our hearts so that in an instant we'll get what he's trying to say to us in a way that completely and utterly and radically changes us, in a way that deals with some of the deep spiritual poverty in our hearts. When was the last time that you went to God and asked him to deal bountifully with you, to open your eyes so that you could behold the wonders of his word? When was the last time you said to God, "Lord, I'm an alien in this world. This life down here is tough today. I need your word, so don't hide your commandments from me." In James chapter 1, verse 5, God says that if any of you is lacking in wisdom, ask God, who gives to all generously and ungrudgingly, and it will be given to you. Sometimes we wrestle with problems and we just can't find the solution. The solution, though, is in asking God to help, asking God to open our eyes, asking God to give us the wisdom that we don't have. Word, God is going to fill you with his wisdom and his power in the most amazing way. Now, before we go, I just want to remind you that this program that you've just been listening to is heard not just here on your station, but through over 1,350 stations in 160 countries. And yet we face so much spiritual opposition in so many places because, frankly, our enemy, the devil, does not want millions of people each week hearing about Jesus through this program. So can I ask you a huge favor? Would you pray with me that God would open many, many more doors around the world for us to share the stunningly good news of Jesus Christ with the lost? Because our heart, his heart, is to reach the unreached with his love. If you're serious about praying with me,
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And while you're there, don't forget there's a treasure trove of resources in that media lounge, conveniently arranged so that you can find exactly what you need for today. Topics like the devil, Holy Spirit, temptation, lots more. 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I want to see your life transformed as you receive His word into your heart. Thank you so much for joining me today. I'm Bernie Diamond, and I'll catch you again soon right here on Christianity Works with another message of God's love, God's grace, and God's power for each one of us in Jesus Christ.

0: then you may have the gift of giving. 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
1: Each believer has a motivational gift. That is the thing that gives you the most sense of confidence. When you operate out of that gift, you have the greatest sense of fruitfulness, being more productive that way, greatest sense of contentment because you're operating and working out of that particular gift. Now, a person can have any one of the seven gifts that he mentions and do well at whatever vocation God calls you. For example, a person can have the gift of service and be an excellent administrator. A person can have the gift of mercy, for example, be an excellent leader. So it doesn't mean that just because you don't have that particular specific gift doesn't mean you can't do well at what you do. The issue is not what your calling or what your profession, but the issue is, do you know what that spiritual gift is? You will operate out of that. And so when it comes to the gift of giving, what does he mean when he speaks of the gift of giving? Let's look at the characteristics and you ask yourself the question, well, certainly I don't have the gift of giving because I'm not wealthy. It has nothing to do with being wealthy. You could have the gift of giving and being wealthy. You could have the gift of giving and not be wealthy. So it's not so much how much you have, but your attitude about it and what you do, how resourceful you are, and how you take care of those resources. So what's one of the first characteristics? One of the first characteristics is this, and that is a person who has the gift of giving is able to see resources. They're able to identify things that oftentimes people overlook. And so that person is able to make wise purchases, wise use of their money in order to have money to give for the Lord's work. And whereas someone would say, well, I just don't have anything to give, the person with the gift of giving, they're able to see, well, if I use this wisely, if I expend my resources wisely here, if I don't purchase that at this time, I'll have more to give to the Lord's work. And so they're able to plan ahead. That's why they have resources to give, because they're very careful with their money. A second characteristic of this person is simply this, and that is they desire, when they give, to feel a part of the work. The person with the gift of giving isn't somebody who just sort of gives with no relationship. They, first of all, give themselves. They have to see that they're involved in that work. For example, whether it's some other ministry or whether it's a church or whatever it might be, they want to be involved themselves. Their heart's got to be in it. They just don't give it out there and spread it out and have no relationship. They want to be involved. They want to feel like they're a part of it. They want to feel like that they're making a contribution to the Lord's work. And so their heart goes before their money. And oftentimes that person needs assurance in their heart. They need assurance that their decision is a decision that God has enabled them to make, not just giving it, but they want to be certain that God has led them to give, because their heart is there, not just their money. A third characteristic that's so evident in them, and that's this: they desire to give high quality things. For example, the person with the gift of giving isn't going to find the cheapest thing they can find to give you a gift. But they're going to buy something that is of the quality that they can be proud that they gave it, not that they want credit. And also, they want to give the kind of gift that has a lasting value to it. They don't buy trinkets and junk. They want to buy something that has a lasting value that will be meaningful to you because it was meaningful to them to purchase it. And, of course, there's also the characteristic that they hope that their gift is an answer to prayer. The person with the gift of giving is very careful. And so they hope that somehow that they have discovered a need. And without you even mentioning it, that they are able to meet that need. And they get the greatest pleasure in recognizing the fact and realizing that they, without being told, have given to meet a need that God impressed them to give. The person with the gift of giving lives with a sensitivity. They live with a sensitivity of what is God saying, how does God want me to handle this, and the greatest sense of satisfaction that they get is simply this: they gave not knowing what the particular need was, or didn't know it when they knew that they wanted to give, and then find out that what they gave was a specific answer to prayer. Now, so when it comes to our relationship to money, and money can corrupt people as well as also crown them with many blessings. It depends on your attitude.

And how you handle it. And so the person with the gift of giving is very careful. They want to be sure that God has told them to give it. And that's a very wise thing, because people can just squander God's money and on the basis of being generous or giving to others, when sometimes that's the motive's wrong. When you're giving to be recognized and giving to get thanks and giving to be seen and giving to be heard and all the rest, as the scripture says, he says, you know what? And Matthew is the one who said it. He said, you already have your reward. We give because we love him. We give because he's told us to do this and to speak to that person or to give to them. The person with the gift of giving, very careful, and what brings them the greatest satisfaction is they gave and discovered there was a need. God spoke to my heart and I obeyed God. Now, this person also has a desire to give secretly. And that is, they love giving without telling anybody. And you know what? One of the reasons the person with the gift of giving just keeps on giving is because as they keep on giving, not asking for anything in return, not looking for recognition, what does God do? God honors that. But giving secretly, the person who has the gift of giving, they take great delight in doing that because, as we said, first of all, they want to meet needs for the Lord's work. They're not looking for credit, not looking for recognition, but they're looking to be involved in the work. Because you see, the person with the gift of giving is not interested in getting rewards here and now. They're interested in future rewards. And so they can give generously, they can give however God requires them to give, and knowing in their heart that one of these days at the judgment, they'll be rewarded accordingly. And then, of course, the person with the gift of giving prefers to give without appeals. Now, there was a time, for example, on television when many people were asking for money, and here's what they'd say. And I can remember this. If you don't give to this ministry, if you don't send it in today, we're going to be off the air next week. If you don't give now, we're going to be gone. And my feeling was, be gone. And here's the reason. If God wants you on, he'll keep you on. You don't have to browbeat people to give. If it's the Lord's work, then listen, imagine Almighty God not providing for Almighty God's work. So we trust God. There are times when you make the need known in a very wise way. But when you start pressuring people to give, the person with the gift of giving may have tons of money to give, but you know what? They just start backing off. They don't like pressured appeals. Well, the truth is, none of us do. The person with the gift of giving, if you want to turn them off, turn up the pressure, you turn them off. Because that's the way they think. That's how they're wired for God. Just like the prophet's wired a certain way, the teacher's wired a certain way, the exhorter, everybody is wired a certain way. And so the person with the gift of giving, very careful what they do with their finances. They're not being tight. They're not being stingy. It's just the fact that they choose because they understand the value and the power of financial resources. Then, of course, there is the concern that giving corrupts. The person with the gift of giving also has an understanding that money can corrupt. Now, money is neither good nor bad. It's simply a tool. You would not say this hammer is good or bad if it's made correctly. It's just a tool. Money is a tool. And listen carefully. Money can corrupt. And you look at the people, for example, who win the lottery. How many of them are disciplined? How many of them are broke within a few years?

corrupt you, how it, listen, think about this. Anything that enslaves you is not good. And so any conduct that you and I have, any way we live that puts us in any form of slavery is not good, because he said, listen, he came to set us free, free in every aspect of our life. We all agree that any form of slavery is wrong, that God wants us free to obey him. Then, of course, there is the whole issue of giving to motivate others to give. Sometimes the person who gives, and all of us are giving, and there's nothing wrong with sharing with someone else, not so much how much you give, but you might say, you know what, God impressed my heart to give so-and-so, and I didn't. Let me tell you what he did. You see, what happens is we have wonderful testimonies of what happens in our lives when we give, especially, and the person with the gift of giving, they love to give sacrificially because they see God at work. And you see, a person maybe who has plenty, or certainly more than they need, for them to give sacrificially sometimes is hard, because they have to ask, well, what's sacrificial? Because the more I give, the more I receive. And so they don't even feel the sacrifice, but they love the idea of giving to the point that they recognize, well, listen, at least I've sacrificed something here. So sometimes a sacrificial gift isn't so much the fact that we give when there's so much plenty, but the fact that we sacrifice something else. And the person with the gift of giving understands that, that there is blessing when we put the Lord first and obey him in whatever he may require of us. And then, of course, they're able to see financial resources and other people overlook. If I challenge you today, not putting pressure, challenge you to give more than financially, you say, well, you know, there's no way I could give that much. But here's what the gift of giving says. Well, I don't have that much cash, but what else do I have? What would happen in your house if you went in your basement, in your closets, in your attic, things that you haven't looked at in years, things you have not used, dresses or trousers or suits you've not worn, you said, I'm going to collect everything in my house that I'm not using, and I'm going to see what happens. You may be surprised at how much money you have invested in stuff or things that you don't use, that you don't use them anymore. Let me ask you a question. How many of you ladies have pushed dresses back in the car? You don't ever wear them anymore. You wouldn't give them away, but you don't wear them anymore. How many of us have suits we don't wear anymore, or trousers or shirts or whatever it might be, or shoes? But how many of them do you really use? So listen, the person with the gift of giving, you know what they do? They see resources. Other people say, well, you know what? I just don't have the money. Well, look around. And the reason I know that's true is because on one occasion we were raising money and asking people to make sacrificial gifts. You'd be surprised what people came up with. They had yard sales, garage sales. They looked at their jewelry. They gave jewelry. They looked at other things they have. They sold all kinds of stuff. I mean, hundreds of thousands of dollars worth of stuff that was not being used. They cashed it in, sold it in some fashion, gave it to the Lord's work. So the person with the gift of giving, they see these resources that oftentimes are overlooked. And then, of course, the person with the gift of giving, oftentimes, before they give, they will confirm it with their husband or wife. And let's say that God challenges you as a husband to give so much money to whatever, to whomever. Personal gift of giving doesn't give just off the cuff. They want confirmation. And so the man's going to say to his wife, let me tell you what I'm thinking. Why don't we pray and ask God to show us both so that we'll both know that we're doing the right thing? And there's a great sense of security, because you see, the personal gift of giving wants, desires to protect what God has given them, not that they're not going to give it. They want confirmation. Now there's a greater sense of security. She and I both prayed about it. He and I both prayed about it. It's what we believe God wants us to do. And they give in that fashion. So somebody says, well, I'm not rich. Will this make me wealthy? Let me tell you why it will. He said, well, that's what I've been waiting for you to tell us. I've been waiting the whole message to find out how this make me wealthy. Tell you, make you wealthy. You'll have a fantastic relationship to Jesus Christ because you're bringing your life under discipline and you're being obedient to him. That is the greatest form of wealth possible. Now you say, well, I had something more in mind like dollar marks. Well, let's put it this way. Here's what he says. Given it shall be given to you.

0: and it's to be given to you the way God gives, and that's a full measure. The person with the gift of giving has a wonderful opportunity, but a great sense of responsibility and accountability. And I would simply say this, learn, first of all, the principle of discipline. I do what is right, what is wise, what is best, and then I watch God operate, and you'll see what happens. You may be surprised at how much money you save in one given week by watching carefully how much you spend, what you spend it on, how much you give, and how much you listen to God before you part with your resources you had to work for, and God in His grace gave you the strength to do it. You may find out that you are more wealthy than you thought. And you may find out with a little practice of discipline that God will multiply your resources. And you may find out as you operate on discipline, He will set you free of debt. And you thought it could never happen. That's my prayer for you.
1: 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Sometimes, when you have enough money, you stop paying attention to little things. A practical reminder about stewardship is coming up in today's Moment with Charles Stanley. You're listening to In Touch. We need to pay attention to the little things because they often make a big difference. 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
0: You go out and leave your lights on, and they burn all day long while you're gone. You know what you just did? You just took money God gave you and gave it to the power company. Because you didn't use it. Nobody's there, nobody's reading, nobody needs any lights. So what would happen if we left all the lights on in these buildings all day long, all week long? We would be wasting hundreds of thousands of dollars. And so somebody says, well, if I leave the lights on in one room, what difference is that going to make? Now, I'm not saying you shouldn't leave a nightlight on or something like that, but I'm just talking about just walking out, leaving lights here and leaving lights there. People say, my kids did just walk out and leave the lights on. What about the parents? Did you teach them to do that? And so if you grew up when there wasn't very much money and every penny counted, you know what you did? You walked out of the room and you cut the lights off. And so just because now you have plenty or have enough, you just leave them on and give it to somebody else. And so it doesn't take but a few mistakes like that. And you know what happens? Over a period of a year, you have just given away money and you have absolutely nothing to show for it.
1: Learn more about being a good steward of God's blessings at intouch.org. Is there someone who needs the truth you heard today? Share it with them and then tell us what happened. When In Touch returns, can you juggle several...
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4: Welcome to Serving Today, the program for pastors and church leaders. This is Andrew Cook. It's wonderful to be in your company again. The book of Joel. We have an overview with a sermon outline. And are you in need of encouragement? Listen out for a pastor talks. Recently, here on Serving Today, we began studying the minor prophets in the Old Testament. Now, this doesn't mean that they are less important. They're called minor simply because they are shorter than the prophecies of Isaiah, Jeremiah, Ezekiel, and Daniel. So, the first one we looked at was the book of Hosea. And to introduce the next minor prophet, I'll hand over to Philip Parsons as he talks with Derek French.
5: Philip, we come today to the prophecy of Joel. It is a short book, just three chapters. When was it written and by whom?
6: Well, we are not sure exactly who wrote this book, and we're not sure exactly the date. Some have said that he prophesied after the return from exile, but the more traditional view is that he was a prophet to Judah much earlier, during the 9th century BC, which is contemporary with Elisha and his ministry to the northern kingdom. So that's quite early for the prophet. You could make out a case for either view, but in a way the date of writing doesn't really have any bearing on the essential message of the book of Joel.
5: Right, and well, what was the book about then?
6: Well, the message and theme, he begins with a vivid description of an invasion of locusts. He mentions four kinds, which may be various stages of the locust development, but the complete devastation that they cause is the main point. And to those who live in areas which are affected by locusts, it's not any small problem. It's a major economic disaster if you get a plague of locusts.
5: Mm.
6: And it affects all sections of society.
5: And what was the right response to this judgment from the Lord?
6: Well, the prophet is clear that the devastation has come from God. He says specifically in chapter 2, verse 11, that the locusts are God's army. If you'd read that for us, Derek, please.
5: Yes, certainly. We read, "The Lord thunders at the head of his army. His forces are beyond number, and mighty are those who obey his command. The day of the Lord is great. It is dreadful. Who can endure it?"
6: Yes, well, it's obviously slightly picturesque language, but he is talking about the locusts.
5: Yes.
6: And that they are God's army. And who can number them? Well, and they are sent because of the nation's sins. And Joel therefore exhorts the people to humble themselves before the Lord with fasting and weeping. And if their repentance is from the heart, then he says that the Lord will hear and will restore all that has been destroyed. Chapter 2, verse 25, which puts this so well.
5: Yes, and the Lord says, "I will repay you for the years the locusts have eaten, the great locust and the young locust, the other locust and the locust swarm, my great army that I sent among you." It's lovely, isn't it? He will repay the years.
6: He will restore those years, yes. And I'm sure people can testify to that.
5: Yes, I've met individuals who've come to know the Lord later on in life, and there have been many wasted years, but the Lord has been abundantly gracious and overruled. A theme that we find, well, throughout the prophets, of course, but particularly here in Joel, is the day of the Lord. He seems to emphasise it. Can you tell us a little bit about that?
6: Yes, well, under the inspiration of the Holy Spirit, Joel sees this devastating plague of locusts as prefiguring the final day of the Lord, the day of judgment. When the locusts came, they blotted out the light of the sun, moon and stars. And on the final day of the Lord, the powers of the heavens will be shaken, as we read in other parts of the Bible. In a sense, every remarkable intervention of God in the affairs of this world is a day of the Lord. But the great and terrible last day will cause all other days to pale into insignificance.
5: These smaller judgments, if we can talk of them as smaller, because they were quite devastating themselves, but they prefigure that, don't they?
6: Yes.
5: They warn us and point us towards this final day.
6: Yes, and I think when we see judgments in the world, we see disasters in the world, we should take note of them, that it is reminding us that there is a final day coming.
5: Because there are those, aren't there, who try to dismiss this and say it will never happen.
6: Yes.
5: And they're very short-sighted, spiritually speaking, aren't they?
6: There are clear parallels, then, between the description of the final judgment in the book of Revelation and Joel's description of the day of the Lord. But, as in the case of all these prophets, in wrath God remembers mercy, for in the latter part of chapter 2 he speaks of another kind of day of the Lord. And that is the day of Pentecost and the giving of the Holy Spirit in his fullness, which is described in chapter 2 and is quoted by the Apostle Peter in his sermon of Acts 2. And although in one sense Pentecost can never be repeated, the reviving of God's work, which occurred on that day, has its many repetitions throughout the history of the Christian church. So surely one of the most important aspects of Joel's message for today is that if God's people will humble themselves before him with sincere repentance for their own and the nation's sins, then God is gracious. And who knows, in the words of chapter 2, verse 14, he may turn and have pity and leave behind a blessing.
5: That's a lovely way to end, isn't it? Well, Philip, you've taken us through the book of Joel. You've just got one suggestion for a sermon outline from Joel. Could you tell us its title and which part of Joel you're concentrating on?

0: I think sometimes the gift of tongues has been a little bit diminished because people have not emphasised that they were effectively preaching the gospel to foreigners. I think it's about 15 languages that Luke lists in Acts.
1: They were all amazed, weren't they? They heard in their own tongue.
0: That's right. Yeah. It wasn't just sort of a babel of sound.
1: No.
0: It was actual gospel preaching.
1: Mm.
0: The wonderful works of God in those languages.
1: Mm,
0: so that was the amazing thing of Pentecost, which was to show that the gospel was for all nations.
1: Yes, yes, indeed.
0: And then verse 32, well-known verse, salvation to all who call upon the name of the Lord, but deliverance only for the church. So in other words, there is salvation in no other way.
1: Mm.
0: And then there's a reference in verse 31 to the sun being darkened, and that was fulfilled when Jesus was hanging on the cross for 3 hours. Mm-hmm. The sun was darkened, and it wasn't a natural darkening. Yeah. Well, it couldn't have been an eclipse because it was the wrong time of the month. The Passover is full moon,
1: yes,
0: and you can't get an eclipse at full moon.
1: No.
0: So it was obviously a supernatural darkening of the sun for those 3 hours. But then, fourthly, in verse 31, there seems to be, again, like many of the prophets, this not only looking forward to the first coming of Christ, but the second coming as well, and the final judgment day, the day of the Lord. Day of the Lord was not only the coming of Christ in his first appearance, but the final coming is the day of the Lord as well.
1: Yeah. Again, Philip, thanks very much.
2: Don't forget that there are many more overviews and sermon suggestions for other books from the Old Testament. All you need to do is contact us, and the details for this follow at the end of the programme. It would be great to hear from you. Well, it's always good to welcome Malcolm Ryan to the Serving Today programme in the series A Pastor Talks. So here he is with some encouragement from God's Word, the Bible.
3: Now, if you're going through a turbulent time in your life, then have a think about this. For a start, Psalm 46 verse 1 reminds us that God is our refuge and strength, an ever-present help in trouble. That means he's always there for us, however bad the circumstances. He's no fickle friend, my friend. Okay, so maybe our troubles won't go away that easily, but we can be sure that God will walk with us through them. And as he's so faithful, he's going to provide encouragement, hope, and a reminder of our potential through and beyond our present situation. In fact, as Romans 8 from verse 35 asks, who shall separate us from the love of Christ? Shall trouble, or hardship, or persecution, or famine, or nakedness, or danger, or sword? As it is written, for your sake we face death all day long. We are considered as sheep to be slaughtered. No, in all these things we are more than conquerors through him who loved us. For I am convinced, says Paul, that neither death nor life, neither angels nor demons, neither the present nor the future, nor any powers, neither height nor depth, nor anything else in all creation, will be able to separate us from the love of God that is in Christ Jesus our Lord. Isn't that, oh, so good to know, so comforting, so reassuring? Because what's being said here is that God is all-powerful, and nothing can get in the way of his love for us. With that in mind, if you've been thinking that you're not good enough, then think again, because as Psalm 139, verse 14 puts it, you're fearfully and wonderfully made. What's more, whatever life throws at you, there's still the unchanging truth that as God assured Paul, my grace is sufficient for you, for my power is made perfect in weakness. 2 Corinthians 12, verse 9. Then, if you're getting a bit frustrated with the slow progress you're making, Isaiah 55, verses 8 and 9 put things into perspective. Here we read, for my thoughts are not your thoughts, neither are your ways my ways, declares the Lord. declares the law.

0: Lord. As the heavens are higher than the earth, so are my ways higher than your ways, and my thoughts than your thoughts. So, it's all a matter of staying close to the Lord and allowing him to work things out in his time and in his way.
1: Thanks to Malcolm Ryan and also to our other contributors, Philip Parsons and Derek French. And there we must bring our time to a close here on Serving Today. Don't forget that our contact details follow in a moment. Until next time, this is Andrew Cook saying goodbye, and may the Lord encourage you in your service for him.

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1: Judah.
2: Judah found a wife for his oldest son, a woman named Tamar. God killed this son because he was evil. The second son took Tamar so the family name could continue on, but he also died. Judah told Tamar to wait until his youngest son grew up, so she went back to her father's house. Still, when the time was right, Judah didn't give Tamar his youngest son. He was worried his last son would die like his brothers. So she dressed like a prostitute and sat next to the road she knew her father-in-law would travel that day. He saw her, but didn't know who she was. He said, "Let me sleep with you, and I'll send you a young goat when I get back to my flock." "I'll agree if you give me a guarantee. I want your walking stick and the ring you keep on a cord around your neck." After they were done, she went home and once again put on her widow's clothes. Judah sent the young goat back to her, but she wasn't there. 3 months later, someone told Judah that his daughter-in-law was expecting a child. He yelled, "Bring her here and I'll punish her." When she arrived, she said, "These things belong to the man who got me pregnant." As soon as he saw his ring and walking stick, he knew what had happened. He said, "She's a better person than I. I promised to give her my youngest son and didn't do it." She gave birth to twin boys.
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1: Hi, I'm Bernie Diamond from ChristianityWorks.com. There's not a single thing that I've achieved in my life without being focused. I'm sure you're the same. If you want to, say, lose weight, you have to focus on what you eat. If you want to get fit, you have to focus on your exercise. If you want to graduate from school or university, you have to get focused on your studies. If you want to play the piano, you get the picture, right? And as surely as night follows day, there's no focus without sacrifice. If you set out to achieve anything, you're going to have to sacrifice something. It's true in every area of our lives, especially when it comes to living life in victory for Christ. Lose focus and discipline goes out the window. You wander through life falling prey to temptation after temptation and living out the consequences. So, if life isn't all you'd hoped it would be, it's time to get your house in order. Get focused on the stuff that really matters. Loneliness is a tough gig, and it's way, way more common than you may think. But God is a God who speaks into our loneliness. God is a God who shows up in our loneliness. God is a God who takes our loneliness away. Hi, I'm Bernie Diamond, and welcome to A Different Perspective. It never ceases to amaze me how we can be surrounded by people and yet still feel lonely. That's probably because loneliness has nothing to do with how physically close we are to other people. It's more about how emotionally connected we feel. I remember at a restaurant recently having dinner with my wife, and there was an older couple at the next table, hardly talking, completely bored looks on their faces. It's so sad, isn't it? Loneliness can strike anyone, anytime, anywhere. We receive so many requests for prayer on our ChristianityWorks.com website, and one of the most common requests has to do with loneliness. I'd like to share one of those requests with you today, quite anonymously, of course, so we can look at the whole issue of loneliness from a different perspective. Just the other day, we received this prayer request from a university student who's away from home studying overseas. I ask you to pray for me for comfort from the Lord as I'm feeling really lonely just at the moment. I'm away from my family and friends overseas, and I'd ask you to pray for renewed strength and confidence for me over this coming year to lean more on the Lord to lift up my worries to Him. Thank you so much. He signs his name. So natural, isn't it? So real and everyday, this problem of feeling lonely. Me, I actually enjoy my own company a lot. I don't like to have a lot of people around me. I'm happy to spend days on my own reading and praying and thinking and walking. But even so, I still sometimes feel lonely. Now, we're not all like that. Some people depend a lot more on company. Some people, to tell you the truth, are over-dependent on other people, and that's not healthy. But whatever our balance is, whatever our fit is, we can all end up lonely. I know people who call themselves Christians who feel desperately lonely. Now, in part, you can understand that. We all need human company. Women need female friends. Guys need their mates. We all need people around us. But there's another part of me that is so profoundly sad when I hear that. There are two promises of Jesus that I'd like to look at today in this context of loneliness. The first one he made to his disciples, he said, "It's good for you that I go away, because if I don't go, the promised Holy Spirit won't come." And the second one was, he said to them, "I will never leave you or forsake you." You put those two together, and really what he's saying is just the way that he was physically present with those disciples a couple of thousand years ago, by sending his Holy Spirit, and this took me a while to come to grips with, I have to tell you, the notion that when I believe in Jesus, the Spirit of God comes to dwell in me. So he was saying, just as he was present physically with those disciples 2,000 years ago, today he is spiritually present with his disciples, with those of us who say, "Jesus, I want to follow you," here and now. Just as real, just as amazing. Sometimes I hear people talking about praying as though it were a chore. I just struggle to believe that. Jesus said, "It is good for you that I go away. I will never leave you or forsake you. I will send my Spirit." He said, "It's good for you. It's almost better for you that I've gone away physically so that you can experience me spiritually through the Holy Spirit." On the one hand, people are desperately lonely. And yet on the other hand, they're hungering for some authentic spiritual experience, something that's more than pews and choirs and stained glass windows, you know, something that is real and alive. And so sadly, so many people never put the two together. We can do that. We can, in faith, put the two together. Our problem of loneliness and our hunger for an authentic spiritual experience. Because if Jesus said, "It's good for you that I go away, because I'm going to send my Holy Spirit to dwell in you, to make my home in you through my Spirit." If that is true, if we can believe in that, just with the smallest bit of faith, Jesus wants to do something here. Jesus wants to show the lonely that they don't have to be lonely anymore. I remember being desperately lonely when I was going through marriage breakdown 10 years ago. And Jesus did something in me and just gave me that little bit of faith that I needed to believe that He is here right now. That the moment that we say, "Jesus, I believe in you," He sends His Holy Spirit to dwell inside of us today, tomorrow, forever and ever, because He will never leave us or forsake us. I believe that I can come boldly before the throne of grace and that I'll find God's help with exactly the thing that I need at the time that I need it. When we have a desperate hunger after human company that just isn't being satisfied. Maybe you're there now. Maybe this is something you've got to tuck away for the future. If only we'd first hunger after God's company just as much. In fact, I don't think that until we've been drenched in God's company, in God's presence, we're going to be any good company to anyone else. And in the same way, I don't think we can really enjoy other people's company, the full and rich thing that relationships with other people have to offer, until we've been so hungry for company that we've found the company of Jesus Christ, that we've found the joy of that quiet, beautiful relationship with Jesus Christ that can sustain us through every high and every low and everything that this earth has to throw at us. So often, Jesus allows us to wander in a lonely wilderness to give us the space to discover Him. And maybe if today you are desperately lonely, or you know someone who is desperately lonely, maybe today is the day that He is speaking to you and saying, "The reason I allow this loneliness is so in the midst of it all, you would hear my quiet, still voice. In the midst of it all, you'd notice I'm waiting for you. I'm here. I'm with you. I so want to have a relationship with you." For me, for my part, as I look back on that time in the middle of loneliness where I got to discover Jesus and have a relationship with Him, I know that I could not be the husband that I am for my wife Jackie today if I hadn't first discovered Him. I know that I wouldn't enjoy the fullness of our relationship if I hadn't been lonely and bumped into Jesus in the middle of that. And I know I couldn't love her and honor her and bless her with who I am unless first I discovered who Jesus was. Unless first I let Him change me, take out some of the rubbish that was swilling around inside me. I'm not perfect, nor are you. None of us are. Some days I'm just not your perfect husband. Some days I'm grumpy and tired. But you know something? Most days I'm not. Most days I get to enjoy the life that Jesus gave me and enjoy the relationships that He has brought me because of that lonely, dark time in the wilderness when there was just one light. And that light was called Jesus Christ. God has a plan. That plan is to bless us. And when we are starving and hungering for company, and there's just nobody around, there is. Jesus is. And he's waiting. Now, don't forget that you can listen to today's message again, and indeed any of the messages in this series, Living on the Inside, right now online at christianityworks.com. 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May God bless you as you receive his word. I'm Bernie Diamond, and A Different Perspective has been brought to you by the Ministry of Christianity Works. Why don't we catch up again same time tomorrow as we take another look at your life from a different perspective.
2: 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A listener writes, "Gary, my boyfriend's language is physical touch. How can I make him feel loved while we're dating but still saving intimacy for marriage?"
3: Don't equate the love language of physical touch with having sexual intercourse. Now, in marriage, that is obviously one of the dialects. But before marriage, there are many affirming touches that communicate love to someone whose love language is physical touch that do not involve sexual intercourse. Holding him, hugging him, kissing him, arm around his shoulder, hand on his leg as you drive down the road, all of those things communicate love to him if physical touch is his language. And don't allow him to convince you that you really don't love him if you don't have sexual intercourse with him. That would be a red flag waving. And that's not what you want, and I think it's really not what he wants, because both of you say that you are Christians and trying to honor God.
2: For more help, go to startmarriageright.com.